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2: 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We're back, and for those of you just tuning in, this week's episode features Mr. Sip in a performance recorded in Greenville, Mississippi at the Mighty Mississippi Music Fest during Bridging the Blues.
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1: The Deep Blues Festival in Clarksdale, Mississippi, and speaking of Clarksdale, it's year-round there, nonstop. You've got the Juke Joint Festival in April, the Sunflower Blues and Gospel Festival in August, Roger Stoll's mini blues festivals at the Cathead Art Gallery.
2: Plus all the goings-on at the Juke Joint Chapel and the Shack Up Inn. Clarksdale truly is ground zero, as they say, and there's a great network of people there that work tirelessly to keep the music alive and celebrated.
1: So, blues fans, if today's program inspires you, you've been given a roadmap.
2: And it's up to you now.
1: Before we get back to the music, we're going to hear from Mr. Sip himself. We had a chance to sit down and catch up. Let's hear what he had to say.
5: The blues, I mean, it's part of our everyday living. The music, the sound. I was brought up in the church and realized that I've been playing blues all my life. It's the same music.
1: Yeah.
5: The message is a little different, but it's the same feeling. Like I said, I did gospel for like 26 years on the professional level. I took 2 years off. And when I mentioned to my wife that I wanted to come back out on the road, I chose the blues. I wanted to do something different, and I could have did any other genre, R&B, soul, but I chose the blues because the blues are the roots for me. And when I truly came over full time, I see the essence of it, the trueness of it, and it's just been blowing my mind for the last 3.5 years. My dad is a musician.
1: Okay.
5: My dad is a musician, so he was in the loop, and pretty much everywhere there's that kid. I don't know how that kid become that kid, but I'm grateful that I was that kid that everybody liked, and then everybody just take to that kid. Well, I was that kid, was able to, hey, you know, they called my mom, you know, what is Castro doing this weekend? Well, we want to take him out. Is it okay? My mom trusted me with those guys. So at a young age, just being around them, soaking in all that knowledge, God has given me a gift and a talent that was just being nurtured by those guys at the same time. So you have all the greats. Williams Brothers. The Williams Brothers changed my life from an early age. That was an incident that happened in my family. And at that time, Doug Williams, his wife was my second grade teacher. So during that incident, I literally shut down mentally, stopped talking, stopped just doing everything. She was my teacher, and they kind of took me in. You know, she's responsible. I say that they're responsible for just bringing me out of that crisis that I was in, going through with my family. And at that particular time, they asked me what did I want to do when I grew up, and I said, I'm going to play for your husband. And everybody was like, yeah, right. Well, 20 years later. Yeah, 20 years later, I became the guitar player, one of the songwriters, one of the producers for the Williams Brothers. And that, it just sparked me to just go forward. I could do what I want to do. I can overcome obstacles. So now in the blues, I got a chance to sit down with Mr. B.B. King in 2012 when I was making up my mind about coming over to the blues. Got a chance to play with him in 2013, and he just shared so much information and positive energy in my life, you know. And one thing he did tell me that I had something special, which I've been told that before, and he said, don't worry about the money, don't worry about the hype, you stay true to who you are, and it'll take you far. So that's all I know to do right now, is just stay true to who I am, and it's taking me all over the world, you know, Japan, China, Australia, and the list goes on. We've been out of the country so much this year, you know, just grateful for it. I got a brand new album coming out. It's going to come out the 1st of 2017, entitled Knock a Hole in It. The album, it'll be my third blues album up on the Malico record label. At this present moment, we're shooting music videos for this particular album, as well as I have my own blues club, Simp's Place, in Magnolia, Mississippi. 3,500 square feet upstairs and downstairs. This is my contribution back to keeping the blues alive.
6: So it's in Macomb.
5: Well, you got Macomb, then you got Magnolia, which is 3 miles apart. So we're looking to open spring break of 2017.
6: Awesome.
5: It's a phenomenal place. Actually, my first two music videos, we shot it in there. I'm just grateful that I'm in a position now to give back to the blues community. I told them once I came, I'm in all the way. You know, there's no looking back. I'm in all the way, and whatever I got to do, I'm an advocate for live music, live musicians. So this is my contribution to creating a place for these guys to play. Creating a place for all my blues lovers to come and listen and enjoy. So many blues clubs are closing down, and I understand why now that I'm getting into business, that it's hard. But I'm just a true believer that if God brought me to it, he can bring me through it. So at this point, I'm in it.
6: Well, where can fans go to find out what you're up to, your latest?
5: www.mrsiptmbc.com. Or just go to Facebook, Mr. Sip, the Mississippi Blues Child. And everything from my website flows over to the Facebook. Everything from the Facebook flows over to the website. On the website, you can find all of my tour dates, which we're all over the place, and I'm grateful for that. As well as I have several updates on the club that's coming. So.
6: Well, good to see you again.
5: Oh, yeah.
6: Thanks for taking the time to talk to me.
5: Oh, no doubt. Thank you guys for having us here.

listen. Now, fellas, most of the time, we really think we know what a woman really wants. But fellas, most of the time, it's not the material things, the fine cars, the Gucci watches, the MK purses, or all those material things you may think will bring her joy.

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0: And if you can't meet us there, we'll be back right here next week, so we'll see you then. 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
3: Here's your LEX18 Storm Tracker forecast on WUKY. We're looking at a hot Saturday with highs near 80, with chances for showers and storms throughout the day. Some of those could potentially bring some gusty winds and possibly hail. But we will be looking at temperatures falling down in the lower 60s overnight for a very hot Sunday with highs in the upper 80s. I'm meteorologist Patrick Herrian.
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8: 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And the subject of this special feature is the Motown story. Both the first decade and the first 25 years, two five-record documentary histories of the great music label with narrative introductions by the people who made Motown. So here it is, the Motown story on Special Feature.
9: This is the Motown story. I'm Lionel Richie with Smokey Robinson.

0: The roots of Motown stretch back 25 years to the time when a young man named Berry Gordy Jr. decided to get in the music business after an unspectacular career as a boxer.
1: I started as a songwriter, and Gwen and I started out writing songs for Jackie Wilson. We were lucky in writing his first five or six hit records. And from that time, we started basically writing individually. My main group at that time was the Miracles.

0: Following in the spring of 1961, Berry Gordy launched more Detroit talent onto the market in the form of the Marvelettes, with their first recording, Please Mr. Postman. Founder member Catherine Anderson remembers those days.
1: The Marvelettes started in Inkster, Michigan, and we were all attending Inkster High School. And they were having a talent show, and all of us sang like in the school glee club or chorus and stuff. And so we decided we would join the talent show. Part of the prize was that a representative of Motown would be at the talent show. And he came out and listened to it. And of course, all of us, you know, he selected different ones, and then we went down to the company.

0: Motown's next star was a young man originally from Washington, D.C., who began his professional singing career with a popular group from the 50s, the Moonglows. Marvin tells how he connected with Berry Gordy Jr. and went on to record his first hit, Stubborn Kind of Fella.
1: We sort of migrated this way, the Moonglows and myself, and I was singing one night in a club here in Detroit, and Berry Gordy Jr. heard me, and I guess he liked me because he approached me and offered me a contract, and of course I accepted.

0: By this time, I was producing and writing songs for Mary Wells, including her third consecutive top 10 hit, Two Lovers. Mary recalls what the atmosphere at Motown was like in those days.
1: At the time, I mean, we were all children. And you know how children are. They'll just get together, and if somebody write a great song, I mean, that we were just happy people that loved each other and communicated like children.

Mae Wells wasn't the only Motown artist on the charts in 1963. That winter, the Miracles and I were riding the top 10 nationally with You Really Got a Hold on Me, a song later to be recorded by the Beatles on one of their first albums.

0: Meanwhile, one of my fellow miracles, Ronnie White, discovered a Detroit youngster by the name of Stevelin Morris, whose vocal and instrumental talents were remarkable. Considering that he was only 11 years old, Ronnie brought him to Berry Gordy's attention, and Stevelin Morris became Little Stevie Wonder.
1: Right about now, ladies and gentlemen, we'd like to continue with our show by introducing to you a young man that's only 12 years old, and he is considered as being a genius of our time. Ladies and gentlemen, let you and I make him feel happy with a nice ovation as we meet and greet Little Stevie Wonder. How about that?
2: 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I've always admired gospel music, some classical music. I've listened to all of the pop artists and R&B people. I was called to come down for an interview, an audition with Berry Gordy. My first biggest record was Fingertips.

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Plaid Elephant Books stocks thousands of books, games, puzzles, and toys, and also hosts regular community events for families.

0: As Stevie Wonder's Fingertips was at number one, Berry Gordy was grooming even more talent for the streets of Detroit. Martha Reeves remembers how Lady Luck played a role in the start of her career.
1: Motown was the biggest thing in Detroit. I wanted to belong and be a part of it, and decided just to be a secretary. One of my jobs were making promos for different artists, and I happened to make one for Mary Wells, who didn't show up for a session, luckily for me, because they took the track, and it was our first release called I'll Have to Let Him Go, which didn't sell but about three copies, and I think we bought all three of them.
2: But Martha and her Vandellas, Rosalind Ashford and Annette Beard, didn't have to wait too long for their hit. Their third release was written and produced by the up-and-coming team of Eddie Holland, Lamont Dozier, and Brian Holland. The song was entitled Heat Wave.

0: The same songwriting team also composed Motown's next major hit, Can I Get a Witness by Marvin Gaye. Marvin reminisces about that session.
1: Holland Dozier and Holland came to me one day and they said, gee, Marvin, well, we've got a great thing here. And I said, well, gee, I need something. You know, Diane and a couple of the other Supremes were in the studio, and they said, well, let's use them for backup voices. And so Diane thought it was great. She loves that kind of thing. She's so groovy. And she said, yeah, I'd love to get on that. And so Diane and the girls did background work on that. And I went in and recorded. I said, gee, man, I love it so much. I just went right in that afternoon and did Can I Get a Witness?

0: By this time, Motown's fortunes were growing at a dramatic rate. If 1963 had been successful, with major hits by Stevie Wonder, Martha and the Vandellas, Mary Wells, Marvin Gaye and the Miracles, 1964 was going to be even better. First out of the box that year was a group of five young men hungry for a hit, The Temptations. Otis Williams reaches back in time to those days.
1: And 64, the group consisted of David Ruffin, Eddie Kendricks, Paul Williams, Melvin Franklin, and myself, Otis Williams. And we had just recently went through a change with a fellow by the name of Al Bryant. He was one of the original members before David Ruffin came along. Right after David joined the group, we cut our first hit, The Way You Do the Things You Do.

0: Meantime, Mary Wells had recorded a new tune, one which I wrote and originally had only intended for use as an album track.
1: Well, Smokey had wrote, we had came back, I think, off of a tour or some one-nighters, and he had wrote a group of songs, and we went in the studio and recorded some different songs, and that was the one that was chosen by Barry for the release.

0: California-born Brenda Holloway became the company's first West Coast singer, brought to the label by producer Hal Davis.
1: When I got to Motown, it was like I was in a dream world. It was like going to Disneyland for the first time. You know, you go to Disneyland and you see all this little tiny world in a little capsule. Everything is miniature, just like a little dream. And Motown, it was a dream. They were trying to get the Motown sound out there. They wanted every song that we put out to be a hit, not just a song to listen to. They wanted, when they heard a Motown record, they were supposed to go out and buy it, a million copies. You know, that's what we were aiming for.

0: But even Brenda Holloway's top 20 success with Every Little Bit Hurts was soon to be eclipsed by Berry Gordy's next proteges, Diana Ross, Mary Wilson, and Florence Ballard, the Supremes. The three grew up in Detroit, singing together as the Primettes and looking to get a break with Motown. Mary remembers how it was.
1: Diane just happened to have known Smokey. She lived in one of the neighborhoods that he lived in at one time or another in Detroit. And she asked him, would you listen to, you know, to our group? And he said, sure, come on over. And that's when we met the Miracles, Claudette and the whole group. And it was through Smokey that we got the audition with Berry.

0: every day after school, we'd be over at Motown. We'd hitchhike. We'd save our bus money. Any way we could get there, we would hitchhike. And we sat there in the lobby and talked to the guys. Eventually, they really thought seriously about us and went ahead and started using us for hand claps and small things like that. So we kind of bogarted our way into Motown. I'm glad we did.
1: No sooner had the Supremes broken through with Where Did Our Love Go than Motown produced another superstar act, the Four Tops. Lead singer Levi Stubbs sketches in their background.
2: We all were raised in the same neighborhood. We just came up on the corners, I imagine, like most groups did. 1963, we went to Mr. Gordy, and he liked what we had to offer, and we had known him for some time, you know, and he was aware of our talents.

0: The Four Tops' Baby, I Need Your Loving was swiftly followed onto the charts by Martha and the Vandellas, Dancing in the Street. Martha Reeves recalls.
1: This was a very bad time all over the United States. We were just starting to have different confusions in different cities, the riots and the what have you. And I think the writers were inspired mainly because of this to try an effort to get people to dance and be happy in the street instead of the riots.

0: Motown's first hit of 1965 marked a significant step forward for Marvin Gaye's career, with the release of a brand new song penned and produced by the Holland Dozier Holland team.
1: I was very happy with How Sweet It Is because I had nearly cracked the number one spot. I went to number five, and I remember that I hadn't had a record go that high in the charts previously.

0: The Temptations' career was blossoming too, and Otis Williams recalls how a certain songwriter came up with what became the group's first number one hit.
1: And so Smokey came up with the tune My Girl, and we were at the Apollo, and I don't know if they were appearing in New York at the time, but however, Smokey came to the Apollo and he ran the track down, and we rehearsed it. And at the time when he ran the track down, when I was listening it, I said, that sounds like that might be something. But it really didn't hit me until we came all the way back home, we recorded it, and then Smokey put the strings on, and then we sat there and we were listening at the playback and what have you, and it really sounded like number one, but you know, it's very seldom that you can predict a number one.

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1: Here's your LEX 18 Storm Tracker forecast on WUKY. We're looking at a hot Saturday with highs near 80, with chances for showers and storms throughout the day. Some of those could potentially bring some gusty winds and possibly hail. But we will be looking at temperatures falling down in the lower 60s overnight for a very hot Sunday with highs in the upper 80s. I'm meteorologist Patrick Herrian.
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1: And welcome, everybody, to the beautiful and historic Scottish Rite Concert Hall here in our hometown of Lexington, Kentucky. 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Artists come from everywhere to be on our show. You don't have to be famous to be on Wood Songs. You just have to be very, very good. And that's the case of the artists that we're going to present on this broadcast. Both of them have fascinating stories, and I want to start the show off with a quote from 1650. A French playwright named Molière said, "The greater the obstacle, the greater the victory." Both artists on our broadcast had to overcome incredible things in their lives, and they are here as successful, passionate, reaching out artists who love their audience. We're going to start out with the first artist. She comes to us with an album called Real Freedom. This is a tune that she wrote called Mistakes Like Me. Please welcome Melody Guy to the Wood Songs Old Time Radio Hour.

0: From her album Real Freedom, beautiful song, Mistakes Like Me, Melody Guy. It's nice to have you on our broadcast.
1: Thank you.
0: Still based in North Carolina?
1: No.
0: Where's hometown?
1: I live in Spring Hill, Tennessee.
0: Spring Hill, Tennessee. Okay. So now you come from a for lack of a better phrase, a difficult background.
1: Yes.
0: And a song like Mistakes Like Me, that's almost something from your personal life that you're kind of reflecting.
1: Yes.
0: 9 years old, severely abused.
1: Yes.
0: And we don't have to go into it. But
1: I'm comfortable with it now.
0: Okay, so tell
1: me. I like myself.
0: All right, fine. So sexually abused at 9 years old.
1: Yes.
0: That must completely change the trajectory of how you view relationships.
1: Oh, yeah. Oh, yeah.
0: And then,
1: trust.
0: 18 years old, trust again. You're kidnapped at gunpoint,
1: mm-hmm.
0: right? And yeah. The guy holds you for, what, 24 hours?
1: Yes.
0: And then he's let loose right after that. Mm-hmm. So your trust in the system, trust in people, that just dissipates.
1: That didn't work out for me, did it?
0: No. Yeah. But here you are now, you're a married lady.
1: Yes, lucky and, number four.
0: Number four.
1: Eventually, love him.
0: Eventually, you get it right.
1: Yeah.
0: but I mean, how does that view? How do you view relationships after going through that as a young person? I mean, that is devastating stuff for anybody. It almost sounds like it's made up, but it's not. It's true.
1: Oh yeah, I have this childlike belief. I don't know where it comes from, but it springs forward and takes over, and I keep talking to myself. I'm like, everything's going to be okay. It's all going to work out, and I believe music has saved me.
0: You come from a religious background?
1: No.
0: No. So when you go through this, I mean, where does your comfort come just from the music?
1: There's something inside of me that wants to live, and I mean, I had every opportunity to be addicted to something, but I didn't. I chose to be able to run fast and live and play music. And I don't trust a lot of people, but once I get to, it's exciting. I believe in people. I really do. I'm lucky to be alive.
0: Well, we're grateful to you for that.
1: Yay.
0: We're grateful that happens to you. For many, it doesn't. They swim in those dark oceans of emotional trauma. They don't come out of it. But you use your music to help those that are traumatized.
1: Yes.
0: Folks with PTSD, for example. So you use your music for that.
1: Yes.
0: And where did that come from? Just wanting to return the comfort?
1: Yes. My friend Mark Elliott, who passed away a couple of years ago, he said, Melody, you'd be great at this. It's out at Amy Grant's farm. And we write with Thistle Farms residents as well as PTSD veterans, survivors of traumatic brain injuries and physical injuries from war.
0: Well, as our hour goes on, next time that you're here, we're going to talk about another thing. You're pregnant. You're excited. You're going to give birth to a child. And when your son was born, you found out about autism.
1: Yes.
0: That not only was he autistic, but you discovered that you were autistic.
1: Yes.
0: Now that in itself, that kind of mental crunching, if that's a good way of describing it, right? Yeah. That it's very difficult for you to process sometimes.
1: Yeah.
0: So explain that, and we're going to go in detail, in the next segment. But do you get overwhelmed a lot?
1: In certain situations.
0: Okay. Well, let's hold on to that because when we come back, we'll have more time. But the he that she was talking about is Mark Weber playing guitar with her on this broadcast. Beautiful Martin guitar. She's got a new album called Train to Dreamland. This is a tune called Invisible. It is Melody Guy on the Wood Songs, Old Time Radio Hour.
1: Sometimes I wish I was invisible.

0: Thank you.
1: Good job. From her album Train to Dreamland, the song is Invisible. Melody Guy is on our broadcast. If you want to know more about the music of Melody Guy, her background, make her music part of your home music collection, all you got to do is go to the Wood Songs website, click on the archive page. This is show number 1162. We'll tell you about Melody Guy, as well as our next artist, who's also a fascinating songwriter with an amazing story of her own. We're going to get into it shortly. She comes to us from the state of Washington, a part of the state known as the Rhubarb Pie Capital of the world, and she's got the smile to prove it. This is a tune from her album, The Clementine Trilogy. It's called The Songwriter. Great title. It's Amelia Day on the Wood Songs Old Time Radio Hour.

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0: Great song. Good title. I like the title. Songwriter. How old is that song? When did you write that?
1: I wrote that song just a couple years ago, so it's a more recent one.
0: Okay, so let's talk about your background a little bit. You're a young girl. You're home. You have a toy ukulele.
1: Yes.
0: Right?
1: Yeah.
0: Right? And drums.
1: Yes.
0: Right? But you're banging around, playing on the ukulele. Your parents have a piano. But you settled on the guitar. So how did that happen?
1: Oh, my goodness. I actually had a crush on someone in middle school who played the guitar really well. And I was like, I need to impress him. So I started learning the guitar myself. So that is actually where that started.
0: Was it a dream to become a musician right away? You had a bit of a restricted background. Is that a fair way to...
1: Yeah. I think I always really wanted to be a musician, but I didn't really know if that was possible or what that even looked like, because I think the industry can be kind of opaque if you aren't just directly in it. It's like, how do you even get started doing all of this?
0: Well, it's hard. It's a hard thing to do this thing they call playing.
1: Mm-hmm.
0: You know, it's very difficult. Was family supportive of your pursuit of music?
1: Actually, yes. I'm very lucky in that. I have a lot of friends where that hasn't been the case, and it's been more of a struggle. But I just have always, whatever I've done, I've been completely committed to and just jumped right in. And so, you know, they saw that I had already built up a bit of something and had the complete commitment to it and always have been drawn to music over anything else. And so...
0: So as you're pursuing this, obviously you just love the idea of jumping on stage right away and you were showing off and not really.
1: Not so much.
0: What was happening? It was hard for you to get on stage, wasn't it?
1: Yeah, I had really, really bad stage fright for a long time. Like I would get like anxiety attacks beforehand, and I remember I was in a musical in high school where I had one line and I would like get so physically anxious, like sick beforehand.
0: For the one line
1: that I might sing at one rehearsal. Like it has been, a process working through all of this. But I've always loved writing.
0: Now, speaking of the writing and the poetry that you write, the song directions, you observe things like community, social, political issues, religious issues that you strongly disagree with or that make you uncomfortable, and they're part of your songwriting.
1: Yeah, absolutely.
0: So how's the reaction to that? I mean, when you come out of if you came out of a religious background and you disagree with what you came out of,

0: You're surrounded by a community of that, right?
1: Yeah.
0: So how does that react to you?
1: I have been very lucky in my personal circles, like my very close family. But it is, yeah, definitely interesting growing up in a very religious background and having some people who were kind of almost family, you know, family friends, that there's just been some uncomfortable conversations around. And I welcome those conversations. I always want to talk to anybody that I might disagree with, anybody who disagrees with me.
0: Not everybody's comfortable with that.
1: No.
0: I mean, they view that as almost an attack.
1: Sometimes.
0: Right? Right. Yeah. When you feel strongly about something that they feel the opposite of, mm-hmm. right? Sometimes you have to reflect your passions in the poetry and the song. It's a more comfortable way of reflecting it, right?
1: Yeah.
0: And so have you done that a lot in your albums and your songwriting?
1: Absolutely, yeah. And I have found, like, the family friends that have really listened to my music, it sparked a lot of really good discussions where, like, I'm not going to change anybody's mind. They're not necessarily going to change mine. But I think both of us have come to different perspectives on where the other person might be coming from on a certain issue just through talking about something that I wrote, which has been a really special process.
0: Well, you're a special songwriter. You have a beautiful voice. You have a wonderful way of reflecting your stuff. Critics describe her music as a cross between Joni Mitchell and Paul Simon. We can agree with that. This is a tune called Pause. It is Amelia Day on the Wood Songs Old Time Radio Hour.

0: Beautiful job. A song called Pause. It is Amelia Day on our broadcast. We'll introduce her band in the next second half hour. We've also got the wonderful Melody Guy on our broadcast. And wait till you meet this week's Wood Songs Kid. We will be back right after this.
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2: 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And we want to say hello to all the men and women out there that are tuning in, and the fans and the public. Bringing them a little taste of home. We're on public television coast to coast, the RFD Television Network. We're also in schools. If you're a parent, if you're a teacher, you just go to the classroom page of the Wood Songs website. And a lot of these shows have lesson plans to them, and you can introduce your kids to this wonderful world of front porch music, real organic stuff. And that's why this time every broadcast we invite a youngster from somewhere in America to come on our show. They get to sing one song in the presence of seasoned touring artists like Melody Guy, like Amelia Day, and we have 17-year-old Will Finley Smith. How you doing, Will?
3: I'm doing all right. What about you?
2: Good. Now, you're doing something very interesting. I call it the Paul McCartney method of guitar playing.
3: Just a little bit.
2: So you have a normal six-string guitar.
3: Yes, sir.
2: It's strung correctly.
3: Yeah.
2: But it's upside down because you play...
3: Upside down.
2: You play upside down. And so how did you learn to do that and play correctly?
3: My dad, he was right-handed, and he played guitar. And I always wanted to be like him growing up, and we didn't have a lot of money for another guitar. So I just took it over and flipped it.
2: They say necessity is the mother of invention, right?
3: Yes, sir.
2: So you just use your dad's guitar,
3: yeah.
2: Turn it upside down, and kind of like just did what he did in reverse.
3: Yeah.
2: Yes, and that's what Paul McCartney does.
3: Yeah.
2: He plays just like you do. So you can become a famous worldwide musician. You're well on your way. Playing upside down. Now, you have a very fascinating day schedule, aside from being homeschooled, right?
3: Yeah.
2: You're also a volunteer fire person?
3: Not anymore. This
2: not anymore.
3: This music thing has kind of took over that.
2: Really?
3: Yes,
2: so,
3: sir.
2: But you used to.
3: Yeah, I used to. Yeah.
2: Now, what was that like?
3: I mean,
2: you're a kid.
3: Yeah.
2: And you're helping put out fires.
3: It's a little weird. It's fun.
2: It's fun.
3: Oh, yeah.
2: That's something a kid would say during a fire. Definitely. All right, some of your heroes are Merle Haggard, George Jones, Keith Whitley, and we're going to hear that in your voice and the style that you play. And you're going to do a song that you co-wrote called She Changed My Mind. Is that correct?
3: Yes.
2: Will Finley Smith, he's 17 years old, this week's Wood Songs Kid.

Will Finley Smith. That's a lot of song for a teenager. This week's Wood Songs Kid, you know, he's playing the guitar upside down and backwards because he's left-handed, but yet all the notes sounded right side up. Did you notice that? Well done. If you're a parent or a guardian and you think you have a youngster that belongs on our broadcast, we want you to submit them to us. If you're the parent or the guardian, just go to the Wood Songs website, click on the kids page. We'll tell you everything you need to know, and we would love to feature all these wonderful kids on our broadcast. She's wonderful, too. She's got a brand new album called Train to Dreamland. This is a tune that every imperfect person should listen to closely. It's called I Forgive Me. It's Melody Guy on the Wood Songs. Old-time radio.

0: Beautiful song, beautiful album. Train to Dreamland is the name of the CD. And your album is sort of a musical therapy session.
1: Yeah.
0: Right? It's a compliment.
1: Oh, yes.
0: So, I mean, you've been through so much that you're putting it all in your songs, and you use your music for helping others get yes. through their trauma, their trials. I mean, does that reward you somehow to be able to see that in others, that they hear your songs and they feel better from it?
1: Yes, it's very clearing. It's kind of like EMDR. It's really therapeutic for myself, absolutely.
0: We're going to brag on you a little bit because most artists won't do that, but you're sort of a road warrior, over 2 million touring miles. You're very active. You're out there performing. And you've shared the stage with Keith Urban, Tanya Tucker, Leon Russell, the Avid Brothers, John Michael Montgomery, Amy Grant. So many of these artists respect you, and they appreciate you. So what is your goal in the end? You're writing these extremely personal songs. And what do you hope happens with them? You've got this great album, Train to Dreamland, where a lot of them are in there. What do you hope happens?
1: Well, gosh, I would like the touring career like Emmy Lou Harris, wouldn't we all? I would like to play more shows like this. This has been one of my dreams, let me tell you. This is a big deal. I believe that it could help some people. I've been told it's pretty darn good, and I hope that more people hear it and like it.
0: Well, you're tapping into things that most people think, but they don't verbalize. I mean, really, yeah. I forgive me. I mean, that everybody goes through that. We're all imperfect, and the hardest thing to do is forgive sometimes the overly good qualities that you have, right? Because they cause you problems, but then you see that in others as well. You're about to sing a song, too, that affects many folks. So I want you to listen very closely. It's on her album, Train to Dreamland. Check it out. It's called Happy I'm Getting Older, Melody Guy on the Woods.

That's how to end a song. Melody Guy, Happy I'm Getting Older from her album Train to Dreamland. She's here as well. She's got an album called Eastward of Eden. When You Let Down Your Hair is the name of the song. Amelia Day on the Wood Songs, Old Time Radio Hour.

0: From her album Eastwood of Eden, When You Let Down Your Hair, Amelia Day, beautiful, beautiful song. And you're out there. You've done a lot of your career with no manager, no label, yeah. Right?
1: Yeah, all the way up until this past September.
0: I mean, that can be kind of a lonely labor of love.
1: Actually, yeah, right? Yeah.
0: And it's like we told Melody, it's a lot of work to do this thing they call playing.
1: Mm-hmm.
0: But you just stick with it, right? And now you're out doing so well. We're very, very happy for you. You've got a wonderful band behind you. Eric is playing a guitar. Garrett is playing a bass. Grace doing an amazing job on the keyboards. What a tasteful musician she is. And what's the name of your drummer?
1: Sashawn
0: is a beautiful band. They're going to get together, do this final song of our broadcast from the Clementine Trilogy is the name of the album. Clementine is the name of the song. It is Amelia Gay on the Wood Songs. Old Time Radio Hour.

0: Wasn't it great having Amelia Day on our broadcast? This week's Wood Songs kid, Will Finley Smith, 17 years old, doing a great job on his song. And the amazing songs of Melody Guy, all of them together. Everybody's been through something. Everybody has had some kind of trauma in their life. Everyone has had to overcome something, whether it's loneliness or things that we do or things that people do to us. I think that Irish playwright George Bernard Shaw said it best. He said, "A life full of mistakes is more honorable than a life doing nothing." So no matter what's happening to you, get on your front porch, get on with your music, play that guitar, and sing it from your heart. My name is Michael Jonathan. I'm a folk singer. I am a song farmer. We'll see you next week on the Woods.
1: You've been listening to Wood Songs broadcast number 1162. Michael's opening song was The Cabin from the Walden album. Our chief engineer is Jerome Gault. Our TV director is Maria Clarish. Technical assistants are Brian Clousing, Eric Anderson, Dan Field, and Gavin Clark. The Wood Songs crew member of the week is David Bingham. 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For Michael Jonathan and the entire Wood Songs crew, this is Dorothy Edwards. We hope you'll join us again next week for the Wood Songs Old Time Radio Hour.

Here's your LEX18 storm tracker forecast on WUKY. Our Sunday is underway and the weather is much more quiet. Temperatures are mild now, but we're going to warm up quickly thanks to clearing skies. Plenty of sun will be around today as we reach a high of the upper 80s and we'll stay dry. I'm meteorologist Emily McKinney.

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2: Here's your LEX 18 storm tracker forecast on WUKY. Our Sunday is underway and the weather is much more quiet. Temperatures are mild now, but we're going to warm up quickly thanks to clearing skies. Plenty of sun will be around today as we reach a high of the upper 80s and we'll stay dry. I'm meteorologist Emily McKinney.

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3: Here's your LEX18 storm tracker forecast on WUKY. Our Sunday is underway and the weather is much more quiet. Temperatures are mild now, but we're going to warm up quickly thanks to clearing skies. Plenty of sun will be around today as we reach a high of the upper 80s and we'll stay dry. I'm meteorologist Emily McKinney.

magic got that load. John up gone higher, all aboard. I'ma take my sea right way back. Watch out, memory.

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2: You all know the doctor? 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
1: The stars. There's no right or wrong in them. 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
3: Here's your LEX 18 storm tracker forecast on WUKY. Our Sunday is underway and the weather is much more quiet. Temperatures are mild now, but we're going to warm up quickly thanks to clearing skies. Plenty of sun will be around today as we reach a high of the upper 80s and we'll stay dry. I'm meteorologist Emily McKinney.

I was born in Louisiana. And at the age of 2, my mama told my papa, our little boy has got the blues. I grew up real fast, and I've traveled very far. One damn thing for sure, I was born to play the guitar. And I got a reputation, and everybody knows my name. 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
2: Here's your LEX 18 storm tracker forecast on WUKY. Our Sunday is underway and the weather is much more quiet. Temperatures are mild now, but we're going to warm up quickly thanks to clearing skies. Plenty of sun will be around today as we reach a high of the upper 80s and we'll stay dry. I'm meteorologist Emily McKinney.

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2: Here's your LEX 18 storm tracker forecast on WUKY. Our Sunday is underway and the weather is much more quiet. Temperatures are mild now, but we're going to warm up quickly thanks to clearing skies. Plenty of sun will be around today as we reach a high of the upper 80s and we'll stay dry. I'm meteorologist Emily McKinney.

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3: Here's your LEX 18 storm tracker forecast on WUKY. Our Sunday is underway and the weather is much more quiet. Temperatures are mild now, but we're going to warm up quickly thanks to clearing skies. Plenty of sun will be around today as we reach a high of the upper 80s and we'll stay dry. I'm meteorologist Emily McKinney.

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3: Here's your LEX 18 storm tracker forecast on WUKY. Our Sunday is underway and the weather is much more quiet. Temperatures are mild now, but we're going to warm up quickly thanks to clearing skies. Plenty of sun will be around today as we reach a high of the upper 80s and we'll stay dry. I'm meteorologist Emily McKinney.

0: that's the show, folks. I'm Molly Webster. This is Radiolab. Catch you later.
1: Hi, I'm Gabby. I'm from the Bay Area, California, and here are the staff credits. Radiolab is hosted by Lulu Miller and Latif Nasser. Soren Wheeler is our executive editor. Sarah Sandback is our executive director. Our managing editor is Pat Walters. Dylan Keefe is our director of sound design. Our staff includes Jeremy Bloom, W. Harry Fortuna, David Gable, Maria Paz Gutierrez, Sindhu Naina Sambandan, Matt Keelty, Mona Madgaukar, Annie McEwen, Alex Neeson, Sara Kari, Natalia Ramirez, Rebecca Rand, Anissa Vitsa, Arian Wack, Molly Webster, and Jessica Young, with help from Gabby Santis. Our fact-checkers are Diane Kelly, Emily Krieger, Natalie Middleton, Angelie Mercado, and Sophie Semai.
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0: This is Week in Edition from NPR News. I'm Aisha Roscoe.
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2: 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Le Show is a seriously funny look at what's happening in our world. 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
3: Hi, this is Don Gagne from NPR. I am from Michigan. 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

0: 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I'm Aisha Roscoe.
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10: If life's a mystery, whodunit?
11: I'm Scott Carter, and today on Ye Gods, Curb Your Enthusiasm, actress and comedian Susie Essman joins me to talk about her life's organizing principle, humor.
12: I have always prayed to the humor god. That is my belief system. Everything I see through a prism of humor.
11: Plus, we discuss our time together in comedy clubs in the 1980s in New York and her reuniting with Larry David on his HBO sketch show, Life, Larry, and the
12: Pursuit of Unhappiness.
11: Unhappiness, right. Almost, and almost history of America, right. It's very important that it's unhappiness.
12: It's to celebrate the 250th anniversary of the country, and there are things to celebrate, but it's not real history, it's Larry history.
11: But first, the news.
13: Live from NPR News in Washington, I'm Windsor Johnston. Louisiana Senator Bill Cassidy has lost his bid for a third term in the U.S. Senate. The Republican had faced ongoing backlash from his party after voting to convict President Trump during his second impeachment trial. Drew Hawkins from the Gulf States Newsroom reports.
14: Cassidy finished third in Saturday's Republican primary behind Congresswoman Julia Letlow, who was endorsed by President Trump, and State Treasurer John Fleming. They now advance to a runoff next month. In his concession speech, Cassidy referenced Trump's repeated false claims about the 2020 election.
15: And when you participate in democracy, sometimes it doesn't turn out the way you want it to. But you don't pout, you don't whine, you don't claim the election was stolen.
14: Cassidy thanked voters for what he called the privilege of serving Louisiana. For NPR News, I'm Drew Hawkins in New Orleans.
13: Efforts by Virginia Democrats to counter President Trump's redistricting push appear to be over after the U.S. Supreme Court refused to let the state use a new congressional map that favored Democrats. Jad Khalil with VPM News has more.
16: Virginia's Supreme Court had ruled earlier this month that Democrats in the state didn't properly put a redistricting proposal before voters in an April special election, violating the state's constitution. Democrats asked the U.S. Supreme Court to pause that ruling while they put together an appeal, but the court denied that request. The top Republican in the state Senate, Ryan McDougall, said it affirmed that the state constitution can't be violated. State Attorney General Jay Jones, a Democrat, called the ruling part of an effort to, quote, tilt power away from the people for Trump's political gain. Candidates running in the proposed district also suspended their campaigns. For NPR News, I'm Jad Khalil in Richmond, Virginia.
13: Just a day after announcing Ebola cases in the Democratic Republic of Congo, the World Health Organization has declared the outbreak an international public health emergency. NPR's Jonathan Lambert reports neighboring countries in East Africa should be on alert, but the risk outside of the region remains low.
17: So far, Africa CDC officials are reporting 87 suspected deaths and over 330 suspected cases. The outbreak was only announced Friday. The high number of deaths, coupled with cases outside of DRC, has officials worried about further spread. An emergency declaration helps coordinate response. The cases are concentrated in the Ituri province of DRC, a mining region that borders South Sudan and Uganda. The area is remote, but many people come and go for work. In Uganda's capital, two people who'd recently traveled to DRC came back sick, and one died. The outbreak was sparked by a rarer strain of the Ebola virus, for which there are no approved tests or vaccines. Jonathan Lambert, NPR News.
13: This is NPR News in Washington. Washington, D.C.'s National Mall is the site of a massive prayer and worship event today. Rededicate 250 is tied to the nation's upcoming anniversary in July. Trump administration officials, evangelical leaders, and conservative organizations are taking part. Critics argue the event blurs the line between religion and government. Supporters say it's meant to celebrate faith and national unity. Hamas has confirmed the killing of the commander of the Palestinian group's armed wing. Hamas says he was killed in an Israeli airstrike in Gaza City on Friday. NPR's Anas Baba reports.
18: Hundreds of Palestinians gathered for the funeral Saturday of Izzeddin al-Haddad, the leader of Hamas's Qassam brigades. Israel says al-Haddad was the last surviving senior commander in Hamas's military wing involved in the deadly October 7th attack on Israel in 2023. Israeli leaders say al-Haddad was opposed to Hamas's disarmament as part of the current ceasefire. An official from Hamas's military wing told NPR, Hamas remains committed to the ceasefire and disarmament if mediators compel Israel to abide by the deal, including halting its lethal attacks in Gaza. He spoke anonymously because he wasn't authorized to brief press. Anas Baba, NPR News, Gaza City.
13: Gas prices are climbing. AAA says the national average for a gallon of regular gas is about $4.52. This is NPR News.
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10: If life's a mystery, whodunit? This is Ye Gods, I'm Scott Carter. In my modest career as a stand-up comic in New York in the 1980s, it was a big deal for me to MC a Saturday night show at the Comic Strip. My first time was on a hot summer night, 1984. The showroom was packed. It was already filled with smoke because people could smoke indoors in those days. The first act I brought to the stage was a young comedian who I'd not met before named Susie Essman. She was funny and charming, with sparkling eyes and a beaming Broadway marquee of a smile. And in those days, there was not yet the Susie Being Susie audience schmoozing, for which she became a queen of comedy and then the star of Larry David's genius HBO hit, Curb Your Enthusiasm. When I first saw Susie, she just did characters, the president of the Menudo fan club, or a woman who sold hot merchandise from the trunk of her car. And these uniquely hilarious creations were never the object of her disdain, only her affection. Her cockeyed characters were all gloriously absurd in the gorgeous and goofy mosaic that is America, and in a profession that could be ruthlessly competitive, especially for women, I soon discovered that the same generous, life-affirming spirit of her comic creations also infused her offstage personality, and her enduring friendship has been one of the joys of my life. Welcome back to Ye Gods, Susie Essman.
20: Hi, Scott. That was lovely.
12: And you know what sticks in my mind? How much smoke we inhaled in those days. And all the smokers were always in the front rows, remember? And yeah. I would be on stage. I remember just being like, gasping for air.
10: And it was particularly bad on Saturday nights when the comic strip would do three shows. And in between shows, they'd open all the doors to try and get the smoke out. But by the third show, there was so much smoke from the first two that never got out.
12: It was a real problem. And I remember I used to go home. We would run around from club to club to club because that's how we made our rent. We would do, you know, five, six shows a night. And I would go home at the end of that and I would have one of these big green garbage bags next to the door. And I would immediately put all my clothes in there because they stunk. They reeked of smoke, and run into the shower and wash my hair because I couldn't even go to sleep with that scent on me. It was just seeped into everything. But there was something about it, though, that was very kind of cool in that kind of down and dirty nightclub, underground, low-ceilinged, smoky room kind of a feeling that I think is lost in comedy clubs now, that they don't feel that same kind of private intimacy. Everybody's recording, everybody's got a phone, they're writing about it while you're on stage. And there was something about the clubs in those days that felt very private and very safe, that you could really experiment.
10: Yeah. Do you remember the first time that you had a sense of confidence and power? I'm on stage, got a microphone in one hand, and I'm in charge, and it's going to work out.
12: I remember the first time I emceed where it was really bad, where I would talk to the audience and I would say to a guy, "Where are you from?" And he would say, "Texas." And I would say, "Oh, you know, I didn't know what I was doing." But very shortly, I started to develop a rhythm. And I was lucky that Paul Herzig and Bert Levitt at Comedy U gave me the space to be bad. You know, the uptown clubs wouldn't have done that, but this was this downtown funky little club that gave me the space to fail and be bad. And that's, I worry about that now also, that young comics, because there's so much social media attached and recording, they don't have a place to be bad. And I don't think you can really get good unless you have a place to be bad.
10: That's completely true. And if you're not pushing yourself to be bad, because anytime you do something new, there's the very high possibility that it's not going to work out.
12: And I also found that later on, that was a problem also, when I got so addicted to killing, you know, and I became really a really strong comic. It wasn't that I was afraid to be bad because of the audience. I was afraid to be bad because of how bad it felt to myself. And I knew how to turn it and be good right away. So there was a period of time where I didn't give myself the space to be bad later on when I got good. It's a very complicated art form, stand-up.
10: I remember, we probably both remember, people who had gotten famous for one reason or another, who, when I would watch them even on a Friday or Saturday night at the comic strip, the audience would love them for about 10 minutes.
12: Not even sometimes.
10: Sometimes not even. And then if they hadn't proved their worth by that time, the audience would turn on them. But when you go out and people already love you, it's just an incredible thing.
12: Well, I think that's it's a double-edged sword, having been in both places. As a stand-up comic, you always want to be able to draw your audience. Because when we used to go on in all these showcase clubs, you had to spend the first 5 minutes winning them and letting them get used to who you were and understanding your voice and what you were going to present to them. When you're drawing, they're there to see you. They're there because they want your voice. They want your persona. But the other side of the coin is the other pressure of
10: right,
12: the expectation
10: right.
12: that you better deliver. I think, you know, for somebody like Larry David, who was, when we were coming up, was such a unique, original voice of anybody that I ever saw, but the audience didn't always know what the hell he was doing. And now he would draw. Now they would be there to exactly hear his voice. And I've done shows with him, not stand-up, but, you know, interviewee evening with kinds of shows, and he's killing all of his stories. Some of it's old material that he'll be led into, and he's killing because now that they understand his voice and want to hear it, they see the brilliance. But before they really knew what his voice was, they didn't always get it.
10: You just worked with Larry in a new sketch show that is going to be on HBO in June, and it's called Life, Larry, and the Pursuit of Happiness and
12: pursuit of unhappiness.
10: Unhappiness, right. Almost and almost important. History of America, right. It's very important that it's unhappiness. And I read in the trades that you portray Susan B. Anthony. Can you tell us anything about this experience?
12: Well, I mean, I believe it's 7 episodes. The Obamas produced it with Larry. It's to celebrate the 250th anniversary of the country. And there are things to celebrate, but it's not real history. It's Larry history. You know, I mean, it's all skewed and a little crazy. In the sketch that I do with him, which might be in the first episode, I play Susan B. Anthony. So I researched Susan B. Anthony, who was a remarkable woman, by the way. I mean, a truly remarkable woman and a groundbreaker. And so sadly, never lived to see women get the right to vote. I mean, she fought for this relentlessly her entire life and what she had to go through. Jeez. But the thing that struck me the most of playing Susan B. Anthony is I was in full, you know, 1860, 1890 wardrobe, whatever the time was. And it was hell. I had welts on my abdomen from the corset. The skirt was so heavy with the bustle that, you know, every time I had to pee, I took my life in my hands lifting up this skirt. And that this is how women had to live every day. I'm in sweats right now. They weren't wearing sweatpants. They were living in these confining articles of clothing that defined their movement in every way. That's what I took away from this sketch.
10: Yeah, and the confining clothing are based on all the hang-ups of the men who were controlling the society.
12: That's right. And she, you know, even her, who was completely rebellious, you know, had to conform to what was expected of her. You know, I guess you had to be like, you know, Annie Oakley or something to out west to be in Chaps.
10: Can you go back in time to the very first time that you did a scene on Curb? You weren't in the pilot. You weren't in the first couple of episodes, but it's in the first season where you come on, he calls you. What was that like the first? Were you able to hit the mark immediately as Susie Green?
12: No. Well, the first episode I did was an episode called The Pants Tent. Might have been the first episode of the season where I was really just introduced as Jeff's wife. You know, I wasn't, there was nothing really going on. I'm running into the room telling his parents, who was Louis Nye and Mina Kolb, to come look at their grandson, who was Sammy, who was a boy at that time, became a girl after season 2 in The Doll. Without an explanation. You know, Curb never followed linear logic in any kind of way. I mean, I believe in season 3, I was pregnant. I don't know what happened to that baby. I never came there to her. We never discussed it again. Anyway, it's Larry world. So I love that it was improvised. I love that, you know, and Scott, you remember well. Was it 84 or 85?
10: I think it was 85. We had an improv troupe at the comic strip, and we would do rehearsals on Tuesday afternoons, and then we would be either one of the shows on the weekend, or no, it was a night in the middle of the week because there were no crowds. So what did they have to lose? We had a tremendous amount of fun, and that was also liberating in being confident, being on stage, and knowing that you can't do any homework, you can't prepare for it, and the people who did failed at it, and you had to be, as you said, you had to be listening. You had to be paying attention.
12: You had to be listening. Talk and listen.
10: So you were comfortable coming into a format where there's an outline to what the scene's about, but you were going to be improvising your dialogue.
12: By that time, we're talking about 2000. By 2000, I started doing stand-up in 1984, end of 83, but really 84. I was emceeing like crazy by that time and talking to the audience, constantly working a room. So I was very comfortable off script and very comfortable not following. I never did my act A to Z. You know, my material was always all over the place. And my punchlines I used to write on stage. I used to go on stage with a premise. And just because I was on stage, the punchline, I would, you know, it was like the gun to my head. I would write a punchline on stage. So that's how I always worked, which was not an optimal way to work. But it was all that I knew how to do. So improvising was easy for me and a delight, you know, not memorizing lines and just being, it felt so creative. And as the years went on, even more so, that I can't imagine any other show that I could be on without writing a script where I would have that kind of creative input. I wrote all my own lines. You know, luckily, I worked with a genius who came up with premises that were so funny, I couldn't help but be funny in them, I felt, you know.
10: So do you remember the first time that you were full Susie?
12: That was an episode called The Wire. And this was the reason, it was because of this episode that Larry first hired me. I was in three episodes that season, but only one where I was really Susie, now what we know of as Susie Green. He hired me, he saw me on a roast, on the Friars Club roast of Jerry Stiller. And, you know, roasts, you're filthy, it's what you blew. And he had never thought of me like that because my act wasn't particularly blue in those days. It got bluer as my persona of Susie Green went on and people wanted it so badly. Although I always had there was always a lot of sex in my act, but whatever. So he saw me in the roast and he thought, oh, Susie could do this with this kind of language. And there was a scene where Jeff brings a Fresh Air Fund kid into our home and the kid robs us blind. And he wanted me to then scream and yell at Jeff. And the only direction he gave me in that scene was, I want you to rip Jeff a new a-hole. That was the only direction he gave me. And I was like, well, I've been in relationships before. I could do that. And I'm screaming at him and I'm yelling at him and I'm telling him he's a blah, blah, blah, blah. And Larry Charles directed that episode. But Larry David kept pulling me over and saying to me, go further. And I thought I was going pretty far. I mean, I'm screaming at him and yelling at him and, you know, and then finally he pulls me over. He says, make fun of Jeff's fat. And I was like, I don't want to do that. That was never my, Scott, you know, that was never my comedy, to be mean and make fun of what people look like. That always felt so low and easy and, you know, like fart jokes, you know what I mean? Making fun of fat people. That was not my thing. But Larry kept on saying, just do it. He knows you're only acting. Just do it. And that was the first time I called him a fat and it was like the genie was out of the bottle.
10: So how did you feel in the moment?
12: In the moment, I felt fine. In the moment, I felt fine doing it. When he asked me to do it, I didn't like the idea of it. And then he was like, oh, do it, do it. And then after I did it, I felt fine. It felt very releasing. But then I remember all this stuff in that scene where all of a sudden I ran out of the room looking for my grandmother's brooch. And all of that was, I just made it all up. It felt so incredible to just be in this environment where I could just make all this shit up. It was great.
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11: 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Stay tuned. This is Ye Gods. I'm Scott Carter. More Susie Essman right after this break.
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11: Welcome back to Ye Gods. I'm Scott Carter. My guest is Susie Essman. Susie, like myself, started her showbiz career in the trenches of New York's stand-up comedy clubs. You can hear some early stand-up of both Susie and her BFF Joy Behar in the 1988 HBO special Ladies of the Night 2, hosted by Andrea Martin. Here's a clip from YouTube.
26: Grandmother has always been a great role model for me. It's my grandmother. I have two daughters, all right? So one of them went to get a perm. She didn't want to, but I told her it's necessary. She's overweight. She looks disgusting. Fix yourself up. I send her to my hairdresser, Bruno. who is super, super, super, does a wash and wear to die from. You wash, you finger, you tassel, you throw on a lipstick, boom, boom, boom, you're out the door. She doesn't listen to me. She goes to a different hairdresser, not Bruno. P.S. A horror.
10: P.S. A horror is still a line my wife and I still will quote to each other. Susie and I now talk about how making it in comedy, it's equal parts talent and work and luck. In your book, which I just reread, What Would Susie Say?, which is delightful, and the audiobook is great, you talk about how careers can be built on just a turn of luck.
0: Yeah.
10: If Larry had not seen, or if you had not agreed to do the roast.
0: Yeah, and by the way, I had severe laryngitis. I might not have been able to do the roast because the day before I opened my mouth and no sound came out at all. And even that day, sitting on the dais, I remember I was sitting next to Danny Aiello and he kept on talking to me. He's dead, Danny, RIP. But you didn't have to respond to Danny because he really just wanted to hear himself talk. So you could just like nod and just be like, mm-hmm, mm-hmm, you know, and I couldn't speak at all. And he would not shut up. He would not stop talking to me. And I kept on saying, Danny, I can't talk, but he didn't apparently hear me. So I could have gotten on stage and had nothing come out because that was what I was experiencing. And I don't know if it was fear or it was just a virus, you know. I think the way that I felt, yes, I got very lucky that Larry saw me on that roast and gave me the part of Susie Green. I got lucky in a lot of ways that he kept me on the show, that he came back after six, you know, so many ways. But my whole thing, and I had been doing stand-up for 16 years at that point, 15, this was 1999 when I did that roast. And I was very frustrated at that point because I was working all the time and I was a killing machine on stage. I had gotten to where I wanted to get to, which was to be a really good comic. You know, my niece said to me recently, well, you always wanted to be famous. I didn't really want to be famous. I wanted to be a really good
1: comic. And you know,
0: because you were there.
1: You know, and we just really wanted to be good at what we were doing.
0: It's true. And I had gotten to be a really good comic and nothing was happening. You know, I was supporting myself, obviously. I didn't have to get a second job, but it was just frustrating. And I saw people moving and going and doing, and it was not happening for me. But I just kept on showing up and showing up and showing up. And I really, really believe that that is the key. Just keep showing up. Don't focus on the sour grapes. Just keep showing up and doing your work and doing your work. And sooner or later, something is going to break. Now, if it wasn't Larry, maybe it wouldn't have. I don't know, but it was.
10: Yeah, who knows? But I know so many people who, and myself included, if somebody hadn't been in the right place at the right time to say, oh, he has this talent or she has this talent and she should be used here or here, you just never know what's going to happen with people's career, with your own career. And so much, when I was young, I thought, talent and hard work equal destiny. And we've known some people, some of the most talented people I've ever met got nowhere. And some people, for some people, it was drugs. It was their character. But for other people, it just didn't happen.
0: It's talent, tenacity, and timing, which is luck.
10: Yeah.
0: Sometimes you could have two out of three. I know people who have tenacity and timing and no talent, or talent and timing, but no tenacity, you know, whatever.
10: Right.
0: And they just got lucky. And I know people who have not had the timing. But generally, most of the people I know who were talented and worked hard did well. They might not have, you know, risen to the stratosphere, but they did well in general. There was a few who were self-saboteurs, as you say, and there's nothing to be done about that.
10: Tell this story about you're watching the Carol Burnett Show with a friend and her offhand comment changes your life.
0: You know, I was in college. I was in college and we always watched the Carol Burnett Show. And the thing that I loved about the Carol Burnett Show was that besides the fact that it was just gloriously funny, I mean, the writing was just brilliant and the performing was just brilliant, but they always looked like they were having so much fun. You know, Harvey Korman and Tim Conway, and they would always just break into giggles and they just always looked like they were having the best time, so that we were having the best time watching them, you know. And I learned that about stand up from watching that. But I was in college and I was really lost. You know, I wanted to be an actress, but I didn't want to be a comic. As I said before, I didn't know anything about writing jokes, and that's not who I was. I wanted to be an actress, and I just And I'm watching with my friend Nancy Magline, who died several years ago. And she turned to me and she said, "You could do that." And I thought, you know what? She's right. I can't do that. And that was when I went towards that character comedy kind of thing, which didn't ultimately work out. I mean, it ultimately worked out afterwards, you know, but first I had to go into stand up to figure out a path. But that was the moment where, you know, it just sometimes takes one person to say something to you or to believe in you and for you to say, yeah, I could do that.
2: And what interested me going back into your memoir again was how early on you had a sense of your specialness.

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1: I was born funny, which I am extremely grateful for, because I think at a young age I kind of saw that people responded to funny in a positive way, and they liked being around funny people. It made them happy to be around. It was a power that I found that I had at a very early age. I realized that maybe 3 or something, that I had this power to make people laugh, and it became a survival mechanism. But at the same time, I had my mother telling me all the time, don't get more attention than your sister. Horrible scenes if I was getting more attention than my sister, or of her berating me and telling me what a horrible person I was, and you know what you did, and you know, making me cry. And yet I somehow knew that she was wrong. Yet at the same time, doing stand-up was so emotionally loaded for me, because there would always be this little feeling crawling up my spine when I was on stage that I was being a bad girl, always, that I was being a bad girl and doing something wrong. And it was something that I had to really, really struggle with in order to get back up there the next day, that I was allowed to have this voice. Somehow, I had this belief. It was the only thing I was secure about. I was not secure about anything else, but somehow I had this belief that I had this ability and this talent. I don't know where I got it from. It certainly was not something that I got at home. With anybody telling, nobody ever told me I was talented or smart or pretty or funny or anything. I just had this belief.
2: And you were and are all those things. But it's so strange, or so, you know, it feels like kismet, that an offhand remark by a friend as you're watching a TV show, her saying it to you, an objective, unsolicited comment, has a power that you were not able to summon up in yourself at the time to say, I should be pursuing this as a career.
1: But I was able to hear it.
2: Yes.
1: All of that stuff, all of that negativity that I had to learn brought me to where I was to be able to do what I was able to do on stage. Like, for example, you know, my mother was so crazy that when you walked in the house, I used to say to my sister, who is she today? Because you never knew who she was going to be on any given day, you know, and you had to be incredibly observant and watch every move that she made to know how to adjust your behavior to not trigger her. So that was something, that observation was something I took to being a performer. That's why I could read an audience the way that I was able to read an audience, you know. So when my friend Nancy said that to me, I was at the point where I could hear it. She might have said it to me a year earlier and I couldn't have heard it.
2: What was the range of behavior that your mother would have displayed had you not been able to read her so well?
1: Well, she was a depressive, so she was always deeply depressed. But she was a depressive who blamed everyone else for her depression. So you were always doing something that was hurtful to her, no matter what you did. You were doing something. There was a narcissism there. You were doing something to her. You know, like I remember I'd come down to breakfast in the morning. I'd be all excited about, you know, I grew up in Mount Vernon, New York, and we had this amazing basketball team, you know. That's why I'm such a huge Knicks fan now. And I'd be all excited about the game, and I'd be all, you know, talking about it and getting ready for school. And, you know, and then I would just look at her and she'd just be like so dejected and depressed. And I would just say, you know, what's wrong, Mom? And, you know, and she would just be, oh, I'm just as bored and lonely as ever. And it would just be like, okay, anything that I was excited about was just completely shut down. I couldn't even respond, you know. So it's supposed to be the opposite. The parent is supposed to read where the child is at and then adjust behavior to make the child feel safe and be allowed to be who they are. We were the opposite. We had to just navigate everything around her.
2: But what amazes me, not only you were able to hear your friend's comment, and that's a direction for your career and your life, but I don't think anybody who knew you in the time when we first met, my memory is just you're always laughing. Even when people are being irritated, you're finding it absurd and funny.
1: That was my survival mechanism. That was how I survived.
2: But

0: But it's so wonderful that you were like the tree grows in Brooklyn. The wonderful part of you was the flower that's coming up through the sidewalk and is determined to blossom.
1: Well, here we are, ye gods. And I will tell you right now, I have always prayed to the humor god. That is my belief system. Everything I see through a prism of humor. That was always how I saw the world, was through humor. That was the only way I knew how to survive. I got that from my grandmother, major survivor who had a horrible life, you know, came here as an immigrant, left school in the third grade to go work in a factory, never got an education, grew up on the Lower East Side, dirt poor, was in an arranged marriage with somebody she hated, but she was funny. She was funny. And everything that she did was seen through that prism of humor. And I think that I looked at my mother and I looked at her and I had a natural affinity for humor. I was funny. I believe, tell me if you agree with this, that you either are born funny or you're not. You see babies, yeah. Some babies are funny, some are dour, some are, and I was born funny. And so I just leaned into that. Not that it was always easy. It wasn't. I had to struggle a lot, but I leaned into that because that seemed much more fun than how my mother's life was, than that life of depression and blaming and victim. The victimness of it seemed just when I became a parent, I used to think, what would my mother do? And then I would do the opposite. So negative role models are very powerful. And she was a negative role model. My grandmother was a positive role model because she saw humor in things and was always able to laugh and was always kibitzing with people and always had friends and was always able to connect to people from a place of humor and make fun of people and kid around. It's just been my survival mechanism for my entire life. It just has been. How can we not laugh?
0: Yeah. Did your grandmother live long enough to see you perform on stage?
1: No, my grandmother did not live long enough to see me. I think about her all the time. I think about that she would have zero understanding of my life, how I live, how I make a living, what kind of money I make. She would have no understanding. She would not, all she cared, she had such a horrible marriage. And all she used to say to me as she got older was, are you married yet? Did you get married? Are you married? All she cared about was that I was married. Because in her mind, that was the security for a woman. Which brings me back to Susan B. Anthony, by the way. When I started researching, the things that she changed the law in New York that allowed women to own property. Women could not own property. When my mother couldn't have a credit card in the 1960s. It's incredible. And they want to bring us all back to that now, but we won't get into that. But no, she did not live long enough to see me be successful. And she wouldn't have had any concept of it or ability to understand my life whatsoever. It would have been so foreign to her. She would have loved it in a way, but she couldn't have understood it.
0: Ever since I've known you, you and Joy Behar have been best friends. And I always felt like both of you helped each other in what can be a very, very tough profession, especially for women. Can you describe how did that relationship start and how has it been beneficial to you both?
1: It's funny because I just got off the phone with her before I spoke to you. Joy changed my life in a couple of very significant ways. First of all, when I first met her in 1983, 84, she was older than me. I was 28. She was 40. So she was already, she had a kid. She had had a marriage. She was divorced. She was a full grown human being. I was just a fledgling trying to figure out who I was. And I had a mother who was extremely competitive with me. And she had a mother who was extremely loving to her. So she didn't feel that kind of female competition in the way that I did. And I learned from her that we are stronger together than competing with one another. I learned that very clearly from her, that not to compete with other women, to follow the sisterhood. And that, there's room for all of us, even though there really wasn't. Because if you recall, in those days, they would only put one woman on a show. So we were actually competing because spots were everything. Getting stage time was everything. So we were competing for those spots. But so I learned that from her. And also, I remember the first time I saw her on stage, and this is when I was still doing all the characters and I didn't know what my own voice was. And I had been talking to her backstage, which was a Comedy U on University and 13th Street, which I walked by the other day, and that whole building is down and it doesn't exist anymore. And I remember seeing her on stage and thinking, oh, I get it. She's just doing, being the same person she is off stage, just heightened. It's like how I am sitting around the kitchen table with my girlfriends when I'm making them laugh. That's what she's just bringing to on stage. And that was revelatory to me, that I saw the person in both ways. And the thing about Joy is, Joy, we all have stage persona. You have to. You're not the same exact as you are off stage, but she was the most like herself that she was off stage, on stage of anybody I've ever known. And I knew her very well off stage. So I started to really strive to develop that same quality of being the same way that I was hanging out on the phone with her every day that I was on stage. So that was really, really important. And then I think that there was an unspoken thing between us that we were stronger together than apart. You know, we would walk into Catch a Rising Star. It was always Joy and Susie, Joy and Susie. Like we, you know, Chris Rock used to be scared of us. He never wanted us in the room when he was on stage. And he'll tell you that. He said it to somebody recently, as I heard an interview with him, where he stated that about the two of us, because he would be doing some sexist shit on stage. And he'd come off and would say, hey, come over here. And we'd call him up and say, don't do that. This is wrong. He was 18 at the time. You know, I was 28. He was 18. He didn't really know any better. But we had to really kind of, you know, verse him in how sexist his stuff was. I think he listened, actually. But we were stronger together than apart. And also, I had this thing that we were doing was so difficult. And I had male friends like you. You were a very close friend at the time we were first starting. But it was different to have a female compatriot who really understood everything that I was going through. And we would talk every day for hours, going over material, talking about what happened last night in the set, who was in the club, who did you meet, network. It was a partner. It was a partner in my comedic life. And now here we are 44 years later, and we've done our careers together. And we've both become successful in very different ways, which is lovely. You know, but we've done our careers together. We're still the only people will tell, you know, how much money we're making at something, how much, you know, stuff like that. You know, you don't talk about that stuff. We'll tell each other those things.
0: I remember the first time that I saw her MC, I believe, at Catch. And I remember thinking, here's this woman who I don't know that she's been on television yet. Nobody knows her name. Remember at Catch, you could cut where the door was, you could see the faces of the people in the crowd, and you could see the performer on stage to your left.
1: Yeah.
0: And I remember watching the faces in the crowd and realizing within 5 minutes, everybody thinks they've been a friend of hers for 10 years.
1: That's right. And she has the ability where you always feel as though she's talking to you. And that, I believe, is an innate talent that she has. She's also incredibly just, she's just funny. She's naturally funny. You just either are or you're not. Again, she was born funny. But she also had a depressed mother. But her mother, it manifested itself in a different way. Her mother manifested itself in a loving way, whereas mine manifested itself in, it was my fault that she was depressed. But I think when you have a depressed mother, you're constantly trying to cheer her up. You know, you're constantly trying to make her laugh and lift the load, because you walk in the house and it's dark and it's dour and it's, you know, you want to like lift the mood. So we had that in common, although we came to it from very different perspectives. But Joy is a natural comic. She's a natural comic.
0: How you felt when you watched her on stage was that she was graciously letting you into her life.
1: Yeah.
0: That you had just come into her kitchen and she was going to be doing stuff, either cooking or whatever, and you're going to be sitting there, but she's going to be talking to you and she's going to be sharing her perceptions of things. And you felt, as an audience member, that you felt you were in her special circle.
1: But this is why I think she's been so successful as a talk show host all these years, because, you know, television is such an intimate medium, and you're in people's homes. And I think people feel that. They feel as though she's their friend. You know, people come up to me on the street and say things like that to me, like, oh, I feel like she's my best friend. I'm like, no, she's my best friend, okay? She's not your best friend.
0: I'm Scott Carter. My guest on today's Ye Gods is actress and comedian Susie Essman. You probably know her as Susie Green on Curb Your Enthusiasm. Check out her 2009 memoir, What Would Susie Say? BS Wisdom About Love, Life, and Comedy, published by Simon & Schuster. 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I'm Scott Carter. We shall return.

0: Here's your LEX18 storm tracker forecast on WUKY. Our Sunday is underway and the weather is much more quiet. Temperatures are mild now, but we're going to warm up quickly thanks to clearing skies. Plenty of sun will be around today as we reach a high of the upper 80s and will stay dry. I'm meteorologist Emily McKinney.
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6: Welcome back to Ye Gods. I'm Scott Carter. I'm talking with my friend, comedian, actress, and Curb Your Enthusiasm star, Susie Essman. As we finish our conversation, Susie and I talk about her family today and her wishes for the afterlife.
7: In your memoir, What Would Susie Say?, you talk a lot about having been for a long time single, hip, glamorous lifestyle in the city, and then start dating, fall in love with, and get married to a guy who's, what, 150 miles away? Something like that? And has four kids who are teenagers.
8: Yeah.
7: And this is now... That memoir was from, I think, 2009.
8: Now they're all in the house. Now I'm a grandma.
7: Well, congratulations. But you never thought that you would be in this situation.
8: No.
7: And now it's your life.
8: I guess I was ready. I don't think I was ready before that. I dated. I would have these boyfriends. I was a serial monogamous, and they were always inappropriate. And I knew that. They were never anybody that I was going to marry or wanted to marry or take seriously. I never really wanted to have children. I was focused on my career, and I didn't see how to do both. I know some people do both, but I think it's incredibly difficult for women to have children and pursue a stand-up career where you're out every night in comedy clubs. I mean, I know several people who've done it, Judy Gold, for example, but it's not easy. I wanted to do stand-up. I wanted to be a comedian. That was the thing I wanted. And I think that people who want children, that's the thing that they want. You know, and that's more important to them. So I guess I must have wanted it in some way without having to go through that toddler phase, which I find incredibly difficult because they're just needy little things and you just have to be completely focused on them. I kind of had the best of both worlds of it. The younger daughters, I pretty much brought them up from the ages of 10 and 12. But I found it incredibly challenging. It was not easy. And a lot of it wasn't fun. Yeah, there are rewarding things. Now I kind of love it. Now that they're adults, it's great. I love having adult relationships with them. That I find incredibly rewarding. But maybe it was because I had such a horrible mother and I was so damaged and I saw these kids in need. They had a mother, but she was having challenging mental health issues. And I think that they needed me, and maybe I wanted to be needed and needed to be needed, or maybe it was just that I saw the need that they had and I just couldn't not be there for them. I'm not sure. I've never fully analyzed that. But, you know, when you're a parent, you think, how do you do all these? You don't really think about it. You just do it because it has to be done. You don't think about it. It's just, it needs to be done. And I just jumped into that situation where I needed to parent these kids, and so I just did. I didn't really have a discussion with myself about it.
7: Susie, it is always a delight to talk to you. At the end of every episode, I ask guests the same three questions, and I would love to hear what your answers are. The first is, do you think, and I hope that you live long and prosperous and that you have many, many, we have many, many wonderful years to still be friends. But at the end of that, when we shuffle off this mortal coil, do you think there's an afterlife? Do you think there's a judgment for how we've been in this life?
8: You know, one of the things, now I'm almost 71, which is hard to fathom. The most difficult part of aging to me, I like getting older. I enjoy everything about it except body parts breaking down. The most difficult is the deaths that you deal with. You become very well-versed in death of family, of friends, of colleagues. There's no way around it. So I think about this a lot more than I ever used to think about, because I think about who I'm going to see and who I want to see and who I want to meet. And even though I don't truly believe in an afterlife, one thing I know, I don't want to come back here. So I'm trying to be the best person, the most evolved person I could possibly be, so that I don't have to do this all over again. So that's a goal. And I figure there's nothing wrong with that goal, because if I don't come back, I don't come back anyway. And if I do come back, maybe I'll come back more evolved or whatever. So that can't hurt. But I don't know. As I get older, the more, maybe it's just a desire to see my dog that died, who I had when I was 12, and my grandma and people that I miss. Maybe there's a desire to see them. I would really love, in a fantasy, to go back to like just hanging out in clubs with comics that I think are really funny. And so many are dead now. So many of the people that I loved and laughed with are dead. And I would love to just be in that comedy club in the sky, just hanging out and laughing and working on material and, you know, just being with those people whose minds I connected with so well. Because I do feel like one of the things about being, what I learned becoming a comic, was all of a sudden there were all these people that got my references. When I went into that world, I felt like I belonged here. And these were people whose brains worked like my brain worked, and that got all my references, and that I wasn't weird like I might have been to other people. So there's a fantasy of that. But do I truly believe it? No. But I'm open to anything.
7: Yeah. And the deal is, I had George Saunders was on a couple of months ago, and he said, the thing about death is nobody knows.
8: You can have
7: your theories, but nobody knows.
8: And anybody who tells you they know is full of shit. And people who have near-death experiences have exactly that, near-death experiences.
7: Okay. Is there, in tough times, which we all have, is there a quote you keep coming back to because it gives you some kind of special comfort?
8: Yes. And it's from my grandmother. And my grandmother, who ended up in severe dementia in a nursing home. Well, two things about my grandmother. I remember the moment. First, she would know who I was, but she wouldn't remember my name. And then she would know that she knew me, but she didn't know who, you know, it was several layers of the dementia happening. And then one day there was nothing. She just didn't know who I was at all, which was incredibly painful. But the nurses, I would go visit her, and the nurses used to say to me, she keeps them laughing all day long. And I would think, well, look at this. She gave up everything, her dignity, her memory, everything, but she has her sense of humor. The one thing she held on to after all of this was her sense of humor. And the last time I saw her, she was like a Zen Buddhist. She was lying in her bed, and she just kept on saying, looking at me, and she didn't know who I was. And she just kept on saying, everything changes, everything changes, everything changes. She just kept repeating that over and over again. And that phrase stays with me all the time, because that is the essence of Buddhism, in a sense, of not that being attached to everything. Everything is in transition and everything is changing. And she somehow, in her dementia, knew that. Had her sense of humor and her Zen Buddhist mindset at the same time. So that is a phrase that I think about all the time. Everything changes, and we can't hold on too tightly to anything.
7: Maybe for your grandmother, there was a jettisoning off of all these vexations and all these concerns that she had, and she just gets to this place of resolution, which is like the Buddha getting to a stage of enlightenment, going, everything changes.
8: Yeah. Yeah. And it does.
7: Yeah. Yes. Is there a work of art that had such an impact on you that you wish everybody in the world could experience it?
8: I can't think of anything offhand, but the thing that comes to mind is a view that I had. So the work of art being nature. And when I lived upstate New York and we lived on the Hudson River, and we had this view that was incredibly important to me because it was of the mighty Hudson. It was at a point where the Hudson was extremely wide because, you know, it narrows and it widens. And there was something about the daily watching the river flowing, which became incredibly meaningful to me, and that I keep in my head and I see it in my mind's eye all the time. And I guess that has to do with everything changes also, that the tides and the movement of the river and the give and take of the tides and the flow of it, that there's something about the rhythm of that that I think is important for people to keep in mind, that the rhythm of our life and the planets, you know, in orbit and all of that, and that we're all a piece of that. We are not separate from all of that, that we're all a piece of this larger universe that we're in.
7: Susie, I think that is completely correct. It is always wonderful to talk to you. We are lucky in our friendship that I feel like every few years we'll get together, whether it's in New York or when you're out here, and get caught up. And it's one of those great things that you cannot replace in life, is the friends. It's like you said about other comics, knowing your references.
8: Yeah.
7: That you also can have a sense growing up, I'm weird. And then you can have a sense later on, maybe there's a community of others who are weird in a compatible way.
8: And some even weirder than me, like, you know, like when I became friends with Gilbert, it was like, okay.
7: Yes. Yeah.
8: But, and also, Scott, when you have friends that you started doing this thing that we did, which was so important in our sense of who we are together, that we understand one another in a way that, you know, is irreplaceable. So I value your friendship tremendously.
7: Thank you so much, and I hope to see you soon. Thank you, Susie Essman.
8: Mwah.
7: That's Susie Essman. Check out her 2025 episode of Ye Gods for more about her life growing up. And don't miss her playing suffragette Susan B. Anthony in Larry David's Life, Larry, and the Pursuit of Unhappiness, and almost History of America. It starts June 26th on HBO. The 7-episode sketch series is co-produced by two people you might have heard of, Barack and Michelle Obama. The show celebrates and satirizes U.S. history as we celebrate our country's 250th birthday on July 4th. And throughout July, Ye Gods will also salute our semi-quincentennial, I can't believe that's a word, with a special series of God and Country. We'll explore how the separation of church and state has long divided us, and never more so than in today's polarized America. We'll dive deep into the history and culture surrounding American spirituality with guests such as Jonathan Alter, Bradley Whitford, David Frum, Naira Huck, and Robert Costa. They'll discuss the varieties of American religious experiences, including their own. We hope you'll join us. Ye Gods is created by a pantheon of Ye Gods and Goddesses. Executive producer Dawson McCraw. Co-executive producer Selena Lauterer. Producer Robin Rose Valentine. Editors Richard Chinqui and Mike Canary. Music composer Carmen Borgia. Production assistants Alexis Bradley Banks and Hannah Ponturo. Consigliere Roy Seekoff. WGCU General Manager is Corey Lewis. Associate General Manager in charge of content is Amy Shoemaker. And Executive Producer of Content is Pamela James. Ye Gods is produced by WGCU and Efficiency Studios and distributed by the NPR Network. I'm Scott Carter, and you can watch my TEDx talk, Indivisible, on YouTube. And until next time, safety and kindness for all.
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1: Let's start with contagious peeing among chips. 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Contagious
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0: Hi, it's Catherine Marr, CEO of NPR. 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

In 2023, Joby Riccio was awarded the John Prine Songwriters Fellowship, a high honor that also came with a performance slot at Newport Folk Festival. Joby talks about what it meant to her, the pressure that comes with being a buzzy new artist, and

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1: You the things that I do, I can take you higher.

It's like someone took a knife edge and dug a 6-inch valley in the middle of my skull. 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

0: Here's your LEX 18 storm tracker forecast on WUKY. Our Sunday is underway and the weather is much more quiet. Temperatures are mild now, but we're going to warm up quickly thanks to clearing skies. Plenty of sun will be around today as we reach a high of the upper 80s and we'll stay dry. I'm meteorologist Emily McKinney.
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0: Here's your LEX18 Storm Tracker forecast on WUKY. Our Sunday is underway and the weather is much more quiet. Temperatures are mild now, but we're going to warm up quickly thanks to clearing skies. Plenty of sun will be around today as we reach a high of the upper 80s and we'll stay dry. I'm meteorologist Emily McKinney.
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0: Here's your LEX18 storm tracker forecast on WUKY. Our Sunday is underway and the weather is much more quiet. Temperatures are mild now, but we're going to warm up quickly thanks to clearing skies. Plenty of sun will be around today as we reach a high of the upper 80s and we'll stay dry. I'm meteorologist Emily McKinney.
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0: Here's your LEX 18 storm tracker forecast on WUKY. Our Sunday is underway and the weather is much more quiet. Temperatures are mild now, but we're going to warm up quickly thanks to clearing skies. Plenty of sun will be around today as we reach a high of the upper 80s and will stay dry. I'm meteorologist Emily McKinney.
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4: I'm Janine Herbst with these headlines. As the Long Island Railroad strike continues, New York's governor is pleading with both sides to come back to the negotiating table. Workers at North America's biggest commuter rail want better pay and benefits. They walked off the job yesterday after contract talks broke down. Russia says Ukrainian drone strikes overnight killed at least 4 people and wounded a dozen others. Ukraine says the strikes are justified after Russia repeatedly launched strikes on Ukraine. And tonight might be another chance to see the Northern Lights if you're in the northern part of the U.S. or Canada. The National Oceanic and Atmospheric Administration says the best sightings come when the aurora is directly overhead, but any sight of the multicolored light show is worth it. I'm Janine Herbst, NPR News.

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0: Here's your LEX18 storm tracker forecast on WUKY. Our Sunday is underway and the weather is much more quiet. Temperatures are mild now, but we're going to warm up quickly thanks to clearing skies. Plenty of sun will be around today as we reach a high of the upper 80s and we'll stay dry. I'm meteorologist Emily McKinney.
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7: I don't want to be the salt and the sugar, the fruit that is bitter, you expect it to be.
8: Each year, the John Prine Songwriters Fellowship is awarded to a young songwriter who, quote, embodies John's spirit. It's a high honor, and in 2023, it went to Joby Riccio. Coming up, Joby Riccio will talk about receiving that fellowship, the one time she actually did meet John Prine, and she'll talk about the flip side of being recognized by the Americana world like that, the pressure.
9: It's hard, I think, having somewhat of a traditional music background, playing bluegrass as a teenager in country music. There's so much pressure to, like, prove your cred and prove that you deserve to be playing this music.
8: Joby will also talk about how she branches out into different sonic territory for her new sophomore album, Face the Feeling. Joby Riccio, today. I'm Raina Duris. This is an Encore World Cafe.
10: Live from NPR News in Washington, I'm Janine Herbst. Ukrainian strikes on Russia overnight left at least four people dead and a dozen others wounded. NPR's Joanna Kakissis reports Moscow's calling it one of the largest attacks carried out by Ukraine since Russia invaded more than 4 years ago.
11: At least three of those killed were in villages near Moscow, according to social media posts by local government officials. The wounded were near the entrance of Moscow's oil refinery. Ukrainian President Volodymyr Zelensky posted video footage that appeared to come from the oil refinery attack. It showed black smoke billowing from the site. What looked like a drone flew overhead. Zelensky said Ukraine's actions were, quote, entirely justified. Last week, a Russian missile smashed into an apartment building in Kyiv, killing 24 people, including three children. As peace talks have stalled, Zelensky said Ukraine is striking Russia to force it to stop the war. Joanna Kakissis, NPR News, Kyiv.
10: President Trump's request for money for ballroom security has been dealt a setback. After a nonpartisan Senate referee said the $1 billion requested for the Secret Service tied to the ballroom project breaks a budget bill rule and it can't move forward for now. NPR's Eric McDaniel reports the setback may be a blessing in disguise for congressional Republicans.
12: It's a fun name for an arcane process, the Senate birdbath. That's B-Y-R-D. The Senate parliamentarian has combed through the $75 billion Immigration and Customs Enforcement funding bill to make sure all of its provisions are okay under the Byrd rule, named for a former senator, that lets some budget bills slide through the Senate with a simple majority vote rather than the usual 60-vote threshold. As it's written now, Secret Service funding to secure President Trump's ballroom project didn't make the cut. But that's good news for some Republicans who don't want to spend taxpayer money on the project or take a vote on ballroom money when Trump's war on Iran is driving the cost of living even higher, and when prevailing winds are blowing against Republicans in the midterms. Eric McDaniel, NPR News, Washington.
10: Police in Austin, Texas say two suspects are in custody, one remains at large, after at least 10 shootings this weekend across the city. At least four people were injured. People in part of the city were ordered to shelter in place. Mayor Kirk Watson.
13: These are occurring primarily in South Austin, and we don't have any specific motive that has been identified. In fact, these actions appear to be random.
10: The shootings happened last night and early this morning, with two of them at fire stations. Police say the suspects appeared to be stealing vehicles as they traveled. Could be a chaotic commute tomorrow morning in New York as workers on the Long Island Railroad, North America's biggest commuter rail system, are on strike over pay and benefits. You're listening to NPR News from Washington. G7 finance ministers meet tomorrow in Paris as the energy crisis from the war in Iran and the closing of the Strait of Hormuz hits economies worldwide. Eurogroup President Pierre Kakis says the European economy has proven to be resilient in the face of the energy crisis, but that the global economy will feel the pressure even if the conflict ends soon. The core members of this G7 are the U.S., U.K., Canada, France, Italy, and Japan. In California, local county officials are working overtime to get word out about upcoming changes to California's food assistance program. Billy Cruz from member station KQED has more.
4: New changes include new work requirements of at least 20 hours a week for some CalFresh recipients. That could kick some people off the program. The changes are set to go into effect on June 1st. Ramel Silva is a human services supervisor with San Mateo County. The county has been hosting events on Saturdays to inform recipients about the changes.
5: It sure is confusing. They need clarification to these rules. If they need to submit documents, if they need to update their contact information, we are here for them outside of normal business hours.
4: Over 5.5 million are estimated to be enrolled in CalFresh in California, according to the California Association of Food Banks. For NPR News, I'm Billy Cruz in San Mateo.
10: U.S. futures contracts are trading in mixed territory. I'm Janine Herbst, NPR News in Washington.
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8: This is an Encore World Cafe. I'm Raina Duras. For the past year, every time I've talked to someone who's really plugged into the Americana scene, one name has kept on coming up. Joby Riccio. The young songwriter originally from Colorado is a legit rising star, even being awarded the John Prine Songwriters Fellowship in 2023. Today, you'll get to hear what all the buzz is about as Joby Riccio performs songs from her new album, Face the Feeling. It's her sophomore record, and in addition to showing off her bluegrass and country chops, she also brings in other influences, like indie rock. Coming up, we'll talk about her roots in Colorado, her songwriting, and how, in some ways, she feels the impact of winning that John Prine Fellowship even more now than when she first won it. Our session starts with a live performance. Here's Joby Riccio playing The Ridge from Face the Feeling, live for World Cafe.

0: The Ridge by Jovi Riccio for World Cafe. That song is from her upcoming new album, Face the Feeling. I'm Raina Duras. Jovi Riccio is my guest today. Jovi, welcome to the World Cafe.
1: Thank you for having me.
0: Happy to have you here. When you play that song, The Ridge, you've said that you picture a very specific place, a specific ridge. Where is that ridge? Tell us about it.
1: It's in Morrison, Colorado, where I'm from originally. It's actually a kind of a series of ridges. We call them hogbacks, actually.
0: I've never heard that before.
1: Yeah, I realized that that was a niche term. When we were looking at what to do for the album artwork for the single, I had the idea and I was like, oh, you know, like a hogback. And I was talking to the album graphic designer at Yup Rock Records, the label I'm on, and he's from North Carolina, and he's like, I don't know what you're talking about.
0: You get a really different record cover back.
1: Yeah.
0: So it's just a pig's back.
1: Yeah, I don't know. Anyways, I don't know where that term comes from, but we call them hogbacks in the region where I'm from. And yeah, I feel like I spent almost every weekend just going out on the same system of trails probably in my neighborhood, most of them going up these ridges and hogbacks.
0: Yeah.
1: Around Red Rocks Amphitheater.
0: Yeah, yeah. I was going to ask you what it was like to grow up there, because it feels like growing up in Morrison, Colorado, near Red Rocks would be sort of a strange, beautiful, and maybe interesting place, because you are so close to this giant venue. You're also surrounded by like incredible nature, and you're kind of in the middle of nowhere at the same time.
1: Yeah, well, it's becoming less and less the middle of nowhere.
0: Yeah.
1: And out west, there's so few trees that it's like you can just kind of watch the suburban sprawl. It's honestly depressing, like creeps closer and closer and closer of the Denver metro area, like get closer and closer and closer into the hills.
0: Right.
1: But now when I go back, I'm like, oh my gosh, yeah, it's so much more developed up there than it's ever been. It's a really interesting place. And I think that I wasn't necessarily aware. I did know from a young age that I wanted to be a singer.
0: Mm-hmm.
1: I knew that I loved singing and I liked performing, but I didn't know that I was like, I want to be a musician who plays Red Rocks necessarily. Like, I guess the further away from it I get, the more I'm realizing like, oh yeah, that has had like a big monumental impact on my psyche, and like, yeah, the day I play there is gonna be, if I get to play there,
0: it would be surreal.
1: Would be really, really surreal.
0: Yeah.
1: Yeah.
0: When did you realize and decide that you wanted to write songs yourself?
1: Probably around age 11 or 12.
0: What was it that made you, like, was there a trigger moment you can remember?
1: I don't know. I don't really think so. I think I do remember hearing Taylor Swift and that having an impact on me, her first CD, and being like, oh, girl with guitar who wrote all her own songs, like that narrative being really potent.
0: Mm-hmm.
1: And I was like, as a little kid, listening to country radio and being like, oh, that's cool that she wrote the songs and has something to say. And it felt very like that first record of hers felt very like I could identify with it as an 8-year-old girl.
0: Sure.
1: Or whenever, however old I was, maybe like 10 or something. And also just I would listen to the radio and ask my mom, what do the lyrics of this song mean? Like, she always tells this story about how I will follow you into the dark was a smash hit on radio.
0: Mm-hmm.
1: And we were driving in the mountains one day. We had just gone on this hike. And I asked her, like, Mom, what does this song mean? Like, is this a song about death? Like, I need to know what he's talking about. Like, what is vacancy? What does the word vacancy mean? No vacancy. Sign says no vacancy. She was like, are you listening to the lyrics of the song? I was like 8 or something.
0: Yeah.
1: Maybe. Death Cab for Cutie was a big angster for me. Ooh, transatlanticism.
0: Yeah.
1: Yeah.
0: Well, let's listen to a bit of I Will Follow You Into the Dark from Death Cab for Cutie. This is World Cafe.

0: That's Death Cab for Cutie. I Will Follow You Into the Dark. I'm talking to Jovi Riccio on World Cafe today. And that was a song that she listened to as a really little kid, started thinking about the lyrics in there. And correct me if I don't have the timeline right here, but you went to school for music. You went to Berklee.
1: Mm-hmm.
0: Just as you were kind of setting off into the world, graduating from college or in your early 20s, pandemic hits.
1: Mm-hmm.
0: What do you remember feeling when that was happening?
1: I think just like everyone else, I was like, this isn't going to last that long. Mm-hmm. Like initially just the stages of grief, denial. And I moved back home. My mom, was living alone at the time and was like, let's just come home for a while. Like come hang, come be in the mountains, you know, we can maybe go hiking outside in masks and be safe about it, but like you'll be able to be outside more. Like you don't want to be in a big city right now. And I was like, yeah, you're right, like this will only be a couple weeks. And then as time went by, like I just felt like it was, yeah, just moving through the stages of grief. I was just super, I don't think I was totally aware of how lonely I was.
0: Sure.
1: But yeah, I would just see my friends on Zoom. And they were, some of them were with their parents. Some of them stayed in Boston. We had like a really depressing virtual graduation.
0: The next song that you're going to play for us has a lyric. You sing about being 21 with time to kill, about being 23 with your friends moving to new cities.
1: Mm-hmm.
0: Does this tie into that time? Could you talk about writing this song?
1: Yeah. I started writing this song around 2022. I moved to Nashville and I was just so nostalgic for college. I missed it. I was like, why do I feel like all of a sudden I have to be in my 30s and I'm 23 and my friends live in New York or LA and are on their own journeys, and some of my closest friends from college, we were all in different cities. And we, for the first time, I just had to experience maintaining friend, you know, like adult friendships, maintaining friendships long distance. And I was just really nostalgic for this experience of like going to parties, going to house shows, punk shows, drinking a lot and not thinking so much about it. I was friends with a lot of, you know, older people who were sober, and I was, you know, exploring sobriety myself, and it was what was needed for myself. But I was also like, man, I'm like pretty young. Like I was almost like resentful of having to grow up so fast. Sure. And I think a lot of people in my generation and younger generations like feel that, and it's manifested itself in different ways. But for me, I wrote that song and I showed it to actually one of my closest friends from college. And they were like, you should finish that song. And then I finished it in maybe 2024.
0: And it has like a rockier sound than the first song we heard you play, The Ridge.
1: Yeah.
0: Why was that the right vibe to tell this story?
1: I think the angst.
0: Yeah.
1: That like,
0: we're back at the angst again. Yeah.
1: Yeah, the extended adolescence.
0: Totally.
1: I always wanted to do rock also. I never want to be one thing and I never really want to play one genre. I'm very like, I love so many types of music. I'm such a fan of so many types of music, and it's hard, I think, having somewhat of a traditional music background, playing bluegrass as a teenager in country music.
0: Yeah.
1: There's so much pressure to like prove your cred and prove that you deserve to be playing this music that has the, like, actually such a beautiful tradition. And that's, yeah, it's a complicated thing, but I'm also like over here still listening to Indian alternative rock.
0: Totally.
1: And when I was in college, I would be going to bluegrass jams at my friend's house and then going and moshing at punk shows the next night. So it's always been true to who I am. And only recently, I feel like in music, has it become kind of trendy to like kind of have like twangy alternative rock, or it's been trendy again. Twangy alternative rock, indie twang, or whatever they're calling it these days. So I'm grateful that that's happening because I've always felt aligned with that. Yeah, I was really inspired by artists like Courtney Barnett and
0: yeah.
1: Yeah.
0: Well, let's hear it. This is Joby Riccio, Buzzkill, World Cafe.

0: Thank you guys so much.
1: It's Joby Riccio with Buzzkill, song from her upcoming new album, Face the Feeling. Joby's my guest on World Cafe. I'm Raina Duris. In 2023, the year you released your debut album, Whiplash, you were awarded the John Prine Songwriter Fellowship from Newport Festival's Foundation. And that fellowship, just sort of the quick description, it's given to one young songwriter every year who, quote, embodies John's spirit. And it also means you get a spot at the Newport Folk Festival. First, you actually did meet John Prine at one point, right?
2: Mm-hmm.
1: Could you tell us that story?
2: Yeah, I went to this music camp called Grammy Camp. And I went as a songwriter. You basically go for different music tracks. So you can go and be a producer or a bass player, a vocalist. And I went for songwriting, and you have to audition. And he was playing at the Grammy Museum in LA. It was in LA. And our songwriting teacher was like, we're gonna go get to see this great legendary songwriter, John Prine. And I like was so excited because my dad showed me John Prine a few years prior. And I had actually, we were at the Telluride Bluegrass Festival. I'd only been to Telluride one time and John Prine was playing. And I missed his set because I was seeing, I think, the Punch Brothers with my sisters or something. And my dad went and saw John Prine by himself. And we were like, oh, who'd you go see? And he was like, I went and saw this artist, John Prine. And then we listened to his CD on the way back, just me and my dad. And I was like, Dad, why didn't you come get me? This is the greatest songwriting. And I was like, I remember the song Hello in There came on. And I made him go back and replay the song. But anyways, fast forward a couple years. I'm at Grammy Camp. We go see John Prine. And then we get to go backstage and meet him. Like this little camp of five young, I think we're like 17-year-olds. None of these other kids, except for maybe one of them, knew who he was. In my memory, sorry to the kids if they're listening. They're like, oh, I remember him. Yeah, and I met him and I cried and I told him how much his music meant to me and my dad and just thanked him. And he was super nice and was like, thank you so much. Yeah.
1: How did you react when you found out that you were going to be the recipient of that fellowship?
2: I cried and screamed and I called my dad.
1: I feel like winning a songwriting award named for, you know, one of the greatest songwriters ever, one of your own personal heroes, is very, yeah, very exciting, but also could be a lot of pressure. Like there's a lot to live up to there.
2: Yeah.
1: Is that something that you felt after winning that?
2: Yeah, I think I feel it also now, still continued, especially kind of painting with different palettes and different sounds. I don't want people to be like, but you were the John Prine songwriter, why aren't you doing more John Prine stuff? Like, that's always gonna be a songwriter that I'm influenced by. And I mean, John's music, there's lots of different sounds. I listen to a song like Saddle in the Rain. It's that thing's got horns on it, you know? Like, I think that maybe I feel more of the pressure now, weirdly, just
1: yeah,
2: to be like, but yeah, it was scary to go to Newport and play.
1: What
2: solo.
1: Did it feel like up there on stage?
2: Oh, it was really scary. I think the scariest part was singing his songs, not even playing my own songs. Just doing it justice.
1: You're listening to a session with Joby Riccio. Her new album is called Face the Feeling. And after the break, she'll talk about why she gave it that title and play another song from it. That's in a minute here on World Cafe.

0: complain. 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
4: Welcome back to World Cafe. I'm Raina Duras, and my guest today is Joby Riccio, who has a new album called Face the Feeling.
5: The title, Face the Feeling, is that kind of a mission statement of sorts for the record?
6: Yeah, I would say so. It comes from a lyric in the song Pilar, New Mexico. And the lyric is, make myself turn and face the feeling and sit inside of it. Mm. And that is something I feel I had to do throughout the course of writing these songs. When I was making this record, I got off my phone for the first time. And I remember journaling about it. And I drew a picture of my phone and wrote, this is kind of like corny and cringe, but I wrote like, this is a billboard on, like I drew a picture of an iPhone and wrote that. Cause I was just like, this is just so, this is so, I just can't get over the idea that like, we're so advertised to
5: constantly,
6: constantly pace.
5: So much that we don't even think about it at all.
6: Yeah. I've tried to become more cognizant and aware of it because it's scary, and I think we need to be. And also, like, I want to be able to process the world around me. I want to be able to make my own decisions, informed decisions, and I want to be able to remember my life and not numb out. And I was feeling myself starting to do that a little bit because I was so overwhelmed and I was touring so much, and the news was stressing me out and stressing out everyone around me. And I was like, you know, to get organized to fight against this stuff, like we have to feel through it. We have to process it.
5: If you're just joining us, I'm speaking with Joby Riccio today. Her upcoming new album is called Face the Feeling. There's a song about love that I want to ask you about on this album called Coyote, where you're singing from the perspective of, I think, yourself as a child dreaming about a love working out. What's the story behind this song?
6: Well, this is a song that I wrote. I was going to go on a hike, and this song came out from a memory of childhood. And I was thinking and reflecting on things that I had heard from other queer people, people I had dated, people I'm in community with, about having people in your life that you knew in childhood that you tried to come out to, and having that not go well, or maybe people that you were super close friends with and had a very confusing friendship with, and just how confusing really close friends and attachment can be when you're young.

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0: That's Coyote from Joby Riccio, my guest today on World Cafe. So when you wanted to be a songwriter, I mean, you're openly queer now. Were you always comfortable with the idea of being openly queer on a stage as a songwriter?
1: No.
0: No? What did it take to get there?
1: Seeing other queer songwriters, for sure. I think the culture shift around that, seeing more queer and trans people take up space in country music was very healing for me. A couple

0: years ago, that was they were given a lot more space. And I think that that helped me and others kind of be like, okay, we can do this. We can be here. But also just I grew up and I became more comfortable and secure in my sexuality and who I am. And I just wasn't 21 anymore or 19 and insecure and feeling like, oh, maybe I'm not gay enough or I'm not straight enough or I'm not, you know, insert thing here enough. Like, I was just kind of like, you know what? I am who I am and I don't have to prove it to anyone. And also, I don't have to always, you know, like, as an artist, my music is the most important thing. And my music is queer music because I'm queer. Mm-hmm. And that's what it is.
1: Yeah. Well, and I think, you know, there's a this sort of, when you're a queer person, I don't know if you feel this, but I feel like sometimes when people talk about it, there could be this expectation that you're going to be like kind of it's like a political activist thing. Yeah. Just because you are who you are, right?
0: Yeah.
1: But I do think that like singing songs about queer love, whether it is to like take a stand or just because you're simply singing a song about your own experience, is powerful because there might be a young person out there who felt like you who hears that and is like, mm-hmm. that's me.
0: Mm-hmm.
1: How do you think about music as a force for change?
0: I think music makes people joyful. Music makes people grieve. Music makes people express. Music makes people process. And in order to move forward and in order to know what the next thing, and in order to get back up and keep fighting, people need to be able to move through things. Mm-hmm. And music is the thing that I reach for when I am like at my lowest or my highest. Music is also a community space. It's a third space. Live music specifically. Like, that is powerful. Being in a room with people and using your voice, I mean, if you choose to do so in the context of music, like, there's a lot of power there.
1: I do want to play one more song from the new record, and it does tie into some of the work you've done to like actually change things for the better. You partnered with Conservation Colorado when you released this song as a single, and it is called Wildfire Season. And I know this is also based on where you're from, Morrison, Colorado, and just Colorado kind of in general. Could you tell us about witnessing the wildfires near your home?
0: Mm. I started this song in 2020, and I wasn't living in Morrison anymore. I was living in the suburbs of Denver with my mom. And I just kept having this intrusive thought that what if these fires that are going on all over the West and that were happening actively in Colorado, what if they come and burn down Morrison? And I was obsessed with going to this ice cream place, this soft serve place called the Blue Cow. It's now called the Cow, but still called the Blue Cow. And I was like, what should I go get an ice cream? Like what if my hometown burns down? Like it was like this intrusive thought that would keep me up at night. And now we've seen people experiencing that. Mm-hmm. And then a few years later, actually, I think it was a year and a half later, there was a fire that raged through the suburbs of Boulder. And I had a cousin who had to evacuate due to that fire. And that was the fire that made me finish this song. And I was living in Nashville at the time. And I remember seeing pictures from that fire. And I was so upset and so distressed that it just felt like nothing would happen because of this. And of course, seeing the LA fires, the song had already been done and been... Yeah, like seeing the fact that now it's not just fires and natural disasters aren't just something that happen far away. Like, they are touching people in communities where people live every day. I mean, not every day, but more and more, with more and more frequency. And it's due to the climate crisis.
1: Yeah.
0: And the fact that we have people actively working at the highest levels to erase that fact and to cover up the data that people have spent their lives collecting, firing those people. It's heinous. It's shameful. It's horrifying. And I am putting out this song and giving money to an amazing organization that works to get green leaders in power. It's like the least I can feel like I can do.
1: Well, it is a very powerful song, and we're going to hear it right now. This is Joby Riccio, Wildfire Season.

0: Joby Riccio, Wildfire Season. It's from her new album, Face the Feeling, coming out May 15th. Joby, I want to thank you so much for being here. I enjoyed this conversation with you so much. Thank you.
1: Thank you. I enjoyed this too.
0: I'm Raina Duras, back in a moment with more World Cafe.
2: Here's your LEX18 storm tracker forecast on WUKY. Our Sunday is underway and the weather is much more quiet. Temperatures are mild now, but we're going to warm up quickly thanks to clearing skies. Plenty of sun will be around today as we reach a high of the upper 80s and we'll stay dry. I'm meteorologist Emily McKinney.
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0: 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Now, Joby grew up listening to John Prine. She told her story of meeting him. She was awarded the John Prine Songwriters Fellowship. So let's listen to some John Prine. Here with Bonnie Raitt, it's Angel from Montgomery.

0: Kurt Vile with John Prine. That was How Lucky. Kurt said that recording that was probably the single most special musical moment in his life. I want to say thank you again at the end of this hour of World Cafe to Joby Riccio for being on the show. And thank you to World Cafe senior producer Kimberly Junod for her work on that session. Thank you as well to our affiliates all across the country who bring this show to you. We produce it at WXPN at the University of Pennsylvania in Philadelphia. I'm Raina Duris. 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
0: Steven Sanchez has a lot of heart. You can hear it in this song that he says was inspired by his grandparents. I'll tell you more about that. It is called Sweet Love. It is coming up. You'll also hear this song about having a heart that doesn't seem to be working quite right by Sharp Pins. That's I Don't Have the Heart, new from Sharp Pins. And new music this hour from a band called Victory Land from their debut album, My Heart is a Room with No Cameras. All those tunes and more on the way. I'm Raina Duris, and this is World Cafe.
6: Live from NPR News in Washington, I'm Janine Herbst. President Trump is defending his controversial comment on not thinking about Americans' finances during Iran talks. As NPR's Franco Ordonez reports, he's calling it a perfect statement.
7: Before leaving for China, the president drew some blowback for his answer to a question about the extent Americans' finances were motivating him to make a deal on Iran.
8: I don't think about Americans' financial situation. I don't think about anybody. I think about one thing. We cannot let Iran have a nuclear weapon. That's all.
7: But never one to back down, Trump told Fox News that it was a perfect statement and that he'd say it again.
9: And that question was a fake question, and they didn't put my full answer. I totally care. Look, I inherited high prices.
7: Trump insists this is short-term pain, adding that Americans are fine paying a little more in order to keep Iran from having a nuclear weapon. Franco Ordonez, NPR News.
6: The military says an Air Force crew is in stable condition after a mid-air collision at an air show in Idaho. NPR's Tom Dreisbach has more.
10: The Mountain Home Air Force Base in Idaho was hosting a two-day air show when two military jets appeared to collide during a performance on Sunday. Bystander video shows the jets twisting and careening in the air before smashing into the ground in a plume of dirt and fire. Four parachutes can be seen floating above the wreckage, and the Air Force Base says all crew members are in stable condition and the fire was contained. An investigation into the incident is now underway. The last time the base hosted an air show was 2018, when a hang glider pilot died after crashing during a performance. Tom Dreisbach, NPR News.
6: The World Health Organization declared an Ebola outbreak in Congo and Uganda a public emergency of international concern. More than 300 suspected cases and at least 80 deaths have been reported. The outbreak is caused by a rare version of the virus, which has no approved treatments or vaccines so far. Dr. Jean Kaseya, director of the Africa Centers for Disease Control, says Africa can't deal with the outbreak by itself.
11: We must manufacture vaccines, medicines that we need, because we cannot daily basis when we have an outbreak to be on panic mode. Currently, I'm on panic mode because people are dying. I don't have medicines. I don't have vaccines.
6: And he says Western countries don't understand that when Africa is affected, they are also at risk because people are flying back and forth all the time. Conflict and migration in the region are also complicating containment efforts. The outbreak started in April, but slow detection of the virus delayed the response. You're listening to NPR News from Washington. Russia says Ukrainian drone strikes overnight killed at least four people and wounded a dozen.